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0: From Def Leppard to Debbie Gibson. And even some David Bowie. 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
21: I'm Jeff Eno with the Weather Channel. Mostly clear. We'll fall back to around 76 degrees. End of the mountains. We are looking at partly cloudy skies. Fewer clouds over towards Clayton, right at 70 there. And then end of the mountains on Sunday. Showers and thunderstorms are likely. Looks like scattered variety showers and thunderstorms south.
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22: I'm Jeff Eno with the Weather Channel. Mostly clear. We'll fall back to around 76 degrees. End of the mountains. We are looking at partly cloudy skies. Fewer clouds over towards Clayton, right at 70 there. And then end of the mountains on Sunday. Showers and thunderstorms are likely. Looks like scattered variety showers and thunderstorms south.
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16: I'm Jeff Eno with the Weather Channel. Mostly clear. We'll fall back to around 76 degrees. End of the mountains. We are looking at partly cloudy skies. Fewer clouds over towards Clayton, right at 70 there. And then end of the mountains on Sunday. Showers and thunderstorms are likely. Looks like scattered variety showers and thunderstorms south.
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18: I'm Jeff Eno with the Weather Channel. Mostly clear. We'll fall back to around 76 degrees. End of the mountains. We are looking at partly cloudy skies. Fewer clouds over towards Clayton, right at 70 there. And then end of the mountains on Sunday. Showers and thunderstorms are likely. Looks like scattered variety showers and thunderstorms south.
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7: I'm Jeff Eno with the Weather Channel. Mostly clear. We'll fall back to around 76 degrees. End of the mountains. We are looking at partly cloudy skies. Fewer clouds over towards Clayton, right at 70 there. And then end of the mountains on Sunday. Showers and thunderstorms are likely. Looks like scattered variety showers and thunderstorms south.
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0: This 4th of July weekend, celebrate America turning 250. The Chuck Way. We're firing up the grill, loading up the cooler, and turning the clock back to the decade of big hair boomboxes and cassette tapes. It's Chuck's 4th of July everything 80s weekend.
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2: I'm Jeff Eno with the Weather Channel. Mostly clear. We'll fall back to around 76 degrees. End of the mountains. We are looking at partly cloudy skies. Fewer clouds over towards Clayton, right at 70 there. And then end of the mountains on Sunday. Showers and thunderstorms are likely. Looks like scattered variety showers and thunderstorms south.
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0: 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It's the final countdown. We've got you covered for the long 4th of July weekend.
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6: I'm Jeff Eno with the Weather Channel. Mostly clear. We'll fall back to around 76 degrees. End of the mountains. We are looking at partly cloudy skies. Fewer clouds over towards Clayton, right at 70 there. And then end of the mountains on Sunday. Showers and thunderstorms are likely. Looks like scattered variety showers and thunderstorms south.
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6: I'm Jeff Eno with the Weather Channel. Mostly clear. We'll fall back to around 76 degrees. End of the mountains. We are looking at partly cloudy skies, fewer clouds over towards Clayton, right at 70 there. And then end of the mountains on Sunday, showers and thunderstorms are likely. Looks like scattered variety showers and thunderstorms south.
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0: 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It's Chuck's Everything 80s 4th of July weekend. The fun continues all weekend long. 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
3: I'm Jeff Eno with the Weather Channel. Mostly clear. We'll fall back to around 76 degrees. End of the mountains. We are looking at partly cloudy skies. Fewer clouds over towards Clayton, right at 70 there. And then end of the mountains on Sunday. Showers and thunderstorms are likely. Looks like scattered variety showers and thunderstorms south.
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0: Okay, if sleeping on a waterbed was the coolest thing possible, well, then you're loving this. 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
17: I'm Jeff Eno with the Weather Channel. Another hot one. We're looking at scatter showers and storms coming in. Mostly sunshine, headed up to 97. Heat index around 104. Into the mountains, look for those showers and thunderstorms. Afternoon high gets up to around 90. And then more showers and thunderstorms in the mountains tonight.
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4: 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I'm John Clark on the Georgia News Network. 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
5: Well, thank you, John. So Patient Advocate Foundation, we are celebrating our 30th year of serving patients. What we essentially do is provide safety net resources to patients who have chronic life-threatening and debilitating disease who are facing an access and affordability challenge getting to their care and treatment. And we do that through financial assistance programs. We have a program we call case management that's essentially assigning a person to help advocate and navigate for that patient or their caregiver through a particular barrier that they're facing. We do that across the country, and we're pretty heavily involved in Georgia as well.
4: When somebody has a problem with their insurance, if they have insurance even, do they still call you if they've got a problem with it?
5: Actually, most of the patients that we're assisting have some form of insurance,
4: okay,
5: either commercial or Medicare or Medicaid. We do provide help also to uninsured patients. And just for example, the roughly 10,000 patients that we assisted last year just through case management, mm-hmm, in Georgia, most of them had Medicare, but there were about 14 to 15% that were uninsured. And so what we might do in those situations are different. But typically, if a patient has insurance coverage, they're calling to get help with a denial or, you know, trying to figure out how to pay something out of pocket related to their insurance, or a lot of it's actually just basic living costs, food, housing, transportation, utilities. Obviously, if a patient is uninsured, the first thing we're going to try to do is figure out how to get them to an insured status. But that's a pretty challenging, I mean, both of those problem sets have their challenges to try to find an avenue to success to overcome that barrier for patients. But that's what we focus on.
4: What about somebody that isn't uninsured and they come to you and they've got a pretty bad problem or whatever the problem might be? What do you do at that point?
5: Yeah, so patients usually find us because they've talked to a nurse or a social worker or a financial counselor or somebody else, and they're saying, look, I can't afford to get to my appointment next week because I can't take time off work, or I can't afford the gas in my car. So we address those really practical, logistical, and financial problems that patients experience as they're going through treatment. And so they'll find us some way or another.
4: Yeah.
5: And then we will assign a case manager who, you know, spends some time trying to understand what their problem is that's immediately causing a lack of access or affordability to their treatment, and then try to find a solution for it. Just like you would do if your aunt, mother, daughter, father, sister, brother, yeah, neighbor said the same thing. I got to go to chemo next week and I don't know how I'm going to get there. You would probably start looking on the internet elsewhere to find something to solve that problem. That's essentially what we do. We just have, you know, a team of 45 or 50 professionals that are trained to do that kind of work, and they do it all day, every day for a bunch of patients across the country.
4: That's fantastic. So somebody, you know, in wherever they are, you know, I don't know, Iowa, they can call you up and you find somebody there for them, right there?
5: Yeah, I mean, it just depends. I mean, you know, and they're not usually calling us directly. They're usually getting, you know, they talk to somebody in their clinic, or they call someplace like the American Cancer Society or the National MS Society. And we have relationships with other nonprofits, too, who, you know, provide different forms of assistance and information to patients. And if it surfaces that they have an acute financial or logistical barrier, they might refer them to us.
4: Okay.
5: You know, that we're kind of like the specialist in this area to overcome those really thorny financial or logistical barriers that might keep a patient or their caregiver from being able to access their care. So they'll make their way to us either online or through a referral, or just like you said, picking up the phone and calling.
4: Yeah.
5: And then we'll assign a case manager who on average spends 3 to 4 weeks trying to solve their problem. Wow. That takes about 30 to 40 contacts they make on behalf of that patient or caregiver to try to solve it. Because it's, you know, these things are challenging. They're not, if there was an easy solution, they wouldn't be reaching out to us or finding their way to us.
4: So somebody like me, I have insurance through work, but I could call too. Could I call? Yeah. I've got a problem.
5: I mean, you would just have to have a some sort of ailment or chronic disease or some affliction that, you know, required medical treatment. And then that's our, at least for case management, that's our only eligibility requirement. You don't have to have insurance. Now we have other programs that are more, that are providing direct financial assistance. And those do often have an income eligibility associated with them. But yeah, most of the, you know, like I said, 85% of the patients we're serving both nationally, but also in Georgia, have some form of insurance. They're just struggling either with their insurance coverage itself, but usually some cost. I'd say about 60% of the problems that patients are coming to us with start with, I can't afford X, and fill in the blank for what X might be, even if you have insurance, right? It may be some cost within the benefit design of your insurance, a copay, a premium, et cetera. More often than not, it's actually some cost that's not covered, like your utilities, like putting food on the table.
4: And you do help with that then? How do you help with
5: that? We do. I mean, those are really hard things to help with, but those are the problems that patients face. Because even if you have coverage to cover many of the costs associated with medical care, you're still paying out of pocket for those things. Right. And you're also typically taking time off work. So you're under financial stress and strain as you're going through that care and treatment. And that puts pressure on your ability to just afford the basic necessities of life. And that's a lot of times, I mean, we help with both sides, right? Mm-hmm. The sort of medical related costs, but a lot of the time we're trying to help find patients and caregivers help with their non-medical costs, because those can be expensive too. And, you know, it's all coming out of one pocket, right?
4: It is.
5: Your pocket. And so if you can't afford to keep your utilities on because you're paying your copays and your deductibles and et cetera, and things for your medical care, something often gives, unfortunately. Yeah. And we're there to help, but we're not magicians either, right?
4: Right. You know, you never know. Something come along very serious that could just wipe you out. And so it's good to have you guys, you know?
5: Yeah, we're proud of what we do, and our case managers spend a lot of time and effort trying to find a solution that works for that patient. But, you know, it's often not a one-to-one thing, right? A patient may say, I've got this $100,000 medical bill I can't pay. We might try to work that medical bill and see if we can get it written off in some way, or, you know, put it on a payment plan or figure that out. But usually, you know, or we might find some other form of assistance, like, well, maybe you're eligible for, you know, a grant, a patient assistance grant, or some other kind of financial abatement that could help defray some of, free up some money that you could put towards an outstanding bill. So it's a little bit like, you know, just trying to find that right needle in the haystack of what's the thing that we can find that's going to provide some relief to that patient so they can keep going. I use a little football analogy, right? We're trying to just get you a next set of downs, right?
4: Right.
5: You know, it's fourth and inches, and you just got to stay on that playing field of getting your care and treatment. And I just need another set of downs, and I can keep going. And you'd be surprised, for a lot of patients, just something that's $25 or $50 or $100 can really. That's the difference between am I buying groceries or am I paying my you know, copay at my doctor's office.
4: Wow. So you have to get the person's, what they have, the problem, and then get with your group to try to figure it out. It must be very hard to figure out. Everybody's different, so it's hard to figure out, you know?
5: Yep. It's very high touch. You know, we really try to understand. We take the time to understand that problem and the patient and what they're going through, and then see if we could find a solution that really does work for them. Yeah. So we're not typically just giving them a list of resources and saying, go find something for yourself. We're actually, you know, doing the work of trying to find that one solution, or sometimes it's more than one, that's going to work for that patient. And when we try to find something that's going to help them out longer term, right?
4: Right.
5: Like, you know, if you're uninsured, trying to get you in some sort of coverage, we might make recommendations. We don't tell people,
4: right?
5: Go sign up for this. But otherwise, we're just trying to find something that's going to provide some relief, that's going to, you know, help them in some way. But again, we're not going to solve the overall financial hardship and strain that patients solve regularly in the system. We're there to provide some relief.
4: Now, do you make the call for them, or you tell them and then they make the call? Who makes the call to them?
5: It just depends.
4: Okay.
5: We try to actually be on the call with them or make the call for them. We usually can get consent. We don't get consent like legally to represent them. That's not how we work. But, you know, we usually will get consent to be on a phone call with them as a third party advocate on their behalf, either with their landlord or with their insurance company. So we try to do the work, but we try to do it with them. So they also get to see, you know, how we do it. What do we say? How do we explain things? How do we try to turn a no to a yes, right? And patients really appreciate it. And oftentimes it's not the patient, right? It's the caregiver. The patient's dealing with being sick and trying to get better. So it's usually the caregiver that's the one trying to help them with this stuff. So we might be working with the caregiver too. Unfortunately, what we found of late is a lot of groups no longer will let a third party be on the phone.
4: Oh.
5: Yes. They've been saying we don't do that anymore. So then we'll turn back and try to prep the patient, say, all right, well, here's what you need to say and the outcome you're seeking. And then, you know, we'll hopefully they'll be successful in that regard. But, things are changing all the time.
4: Yeah.
5: So it's a constantly changing dynamic environment. And there's so many resources out there that might be available, but it's hard to know what's available right now. What are the eligibility criteria? It's a really complicated environment trying to find help. So, I mean, The medical system we have is complicated enough.
4: Yeah,
5: and there are resources out there to help people, but those are also really complicated and hard to navigate and find. So that's where we step in. But, you know, we don't have some magic wand or easy pass to navigate it. We just allocate a person to try to help people. And a lot of times the people we're helping, they don't have that support system. They come from families that, you know, 90% of the patients that we're helping come from a family that has two people or less. So they don't necessarily have, you know, a support system in their household of somebody to do this work for them. And that's where we come in to kind of be that, like I said, that brother, sister, uncle, nephew, aunt, loved one that would normally help you in these kind of situations.
4: Who are the people that work for you that do this?
5: It's a combination of, particular program that we're talking about, our case management program, we've got 8 different programs,
4: right,
5: across different areas, research and patient engagement, community engagement and financial assistance. But this program in particular, they tend to be people that have worked in a doctor's office before, maybe in the billing office, or they worked in an insurance company before, or they were a nurse, or they just worked in a call center doing customer service. So we have people with various backgrounds that either have some sort of insurance expertise or have eligibility expertise, maybe worked as a social worker in the past, you know, trying to get patients enrolled in, you know, state or local programs. It's a little bit of everything. Because, again, patients have, we never know what problem the patient's gonna, next patient calls us is going to have. So that's, I guess, what maybe makes us a little different than other help that you might get, say, within your doctor's office or from your specialty pharmacy, is those places tend to, you know, only help you with 3 or 4 things. We have a coding system. We code for over 170 different problems. So it's a pretty, now we're not helping one, always doing 170 things at one time, but that's the diversity, I guess, of the scope of problems that patients come to us with. And we don't know what that problem is going to be next, other than what I said a little earlier, which is I'd say about 60% or more of the problems start with, I can't afford blank.
4: Do you work with other languages like Spanish, for example?
5: Yeah. I mean, that's one thing. Technology has kind of been helpful here. We're able to use some new technology to kind of do it. Instead of having to get an interpreter on the line, we've got some technology now that does sort of real-time translation. So we can provide our services in lots of different languages without having to wait for an interpreter to hop on the phone. Yes, we do have that capability, for our telephonic service. And this is all telephonic.
4: Okay.
5: Right? This is
4: people
5: using a phone or, you know, interactions back and forth on a phone call. Actually, that's one of our biggest challenges is a lot of times patients will call us or be referred to us and they leave us a message, or we have to call them back because we do like an intake process to try to understand that problem and who they are. And then we call back, and a lot of times patients don't know Like, they'll just see a number that they don't recognize. So we'll play phone tag for a few days.
4: Before
5: we finally can connect.
4: Yeah.
5: So that's probably, that's one of our biggest challenges is reaching back to that patient.
4: You ever have situations where you just can't help the person? You ever say no?
5: Unfortunately, yes.
4: Okay.
5: I mean, we always try to find something, right?
4: Okay.
5: Like, that's our goal is to always...
4: Right.
5: Find something, it may not be exactly a solution to the particular problem. That's our goal is to resolve the problem that the patient or their caregiver came to us with. But like I said, some problems you just can't solve, right? You try to find something though that will help. We try to set that expectation from the outset is that, but you know, there are some things that we can't help with, but we'll try. But we'll try to find something that's going to be helpful to you in some way, even if it's, you know, maybe there's a gas card out there that we can get them access to, or there's a food bank maybe that they didn't know or it was in their community that they could get access to. You never know. And we focus on all resources at all scales, right? So we look at community, regional, national resources. We built a database and directory of things that can help patients with these types of issues related to financial hardship. In fact, that's available publicly. It's called our National Financial Resource Directory. We probably get 20,000 to 30,000 searches on that a month, or maybe even more. So that's something that people can use right now to try to find something. It's the same information that our case managers use to try to see if there's, you know, if there's something in your backyard or in your state or nationally that might help with your particular problem.
4: Do you work with Medicare and Medicaid, things like that? Too?
5: Yeah, I mean, if it makes sense, like we might try to get a patient enrolled in Medicaid, right? If they don't have insurance or if they're struggling to afford, if there's something about their situation that makes them eligible for Medicaid, if that's a better solution for them, we might, you know, try to navigate down that road. Same thing for Medicare. Like you can actually, you know, through certain disability pathways or other things, you might be eligible for Medicare at a younger age. Or, you know, you might be becoming eligible for Medicare and you need a little help. Like, how do you pick the right Medicare
4: and
5: make sure you get enrolled in Part D, for example?
4: Mm-hmm.
5: So it just depends. Like I said, it's a pretty high touch, personalized approach.
4: Yeah.
5: And, you know, we try to figure out what is the problem or that situation the patient's in that's making things challenging for them. And if we can, you know, they may have Medicare, they may have Medicaid, or getting them access to those programs may be better for them. Or even within those programs, like Medicare has a low income subsidy that many patients are eligible for but don't know it. So we'll try to figure out, you know, if that's a path to get them to a lower cost, to a, you know, a consistent lower cost environment for them as opposed to paying, you know, the full cost of the Medicare out of pockets.
4: Now, you recently announced a merger with Pan Foundation.
5: Yeah.
4: Yeah. Talk about that.
5: Yeah. So, you know, like, as I was saying, I mean, our focus is completely on trying to help patients. And so was the Pan Foundations. And we did, there were some programs we had that were very similar. We both have really large, what we call charitable copay assistance programs. And then we had some different programs, right, that help patients in different ways. And the more we started talking about things we could do together and partnering to, you know, combine our resources, it just made sense to merge under one roof, because then you're not paying for two computer systems.
4: Right.
5: You're not paying for two financial accounting systems. You can combine. So, for example, in our copay assistance, we had about 60 different types of diseases we supported. I think they had like 80. So together, we're going to have about 130 diseases that we can support through our copay assistance program. So we just looked at it and figured out pretty quickly that do a lot better and provide a lot more assistance if we combine forces. And at the end of the day, it's better for patients and their caregivers and providers and people trying to help. Those who need help, if they can just go to one place and find a lot more assistance under one roof, and then it frees up, you know, it makes us more efficient as an organization so we can put more money towards helping, you know, helping people.
4: And what about donations? Do you take donations from people since you're a nonprofit?
5: Mm-hmm. Oh, yes.
4: Yes, tell them how.
5: We try to get support across the board from lots of different sources, certainly individuals. And that's one of the things that that Pan Foundation had been pretty successful in terms of an individual giving program. So we'll be conducting that, and trying to build that together under the Patient Advocate Foundation. But yeah, and it just depends on the program. Some programs that we have are built to raise money through grants or through corporate donations or individual giving. So we, of course, have already a diverse set of donors and funders, but that's always, as a nonprofit charity, we're always trying to, grow our resources, but also make sure they come from a diverse set of sources. And I will say, for anybody who's interested in donating, 98 to 99 cents of every dollar we get goes directly back to mission and programs.
4: Good.
5: So that's an extremely efficient level of achieving your mission. And, that's not, they're independent groups that evaluate charities on those kind of metrics. And we rank in the top all the time across multiple ones for just our accountability and transparency, but also of how much of our money that we bring in actually goes back out into helping people.
4: That's what it's all about, helping people too. Yeah.
5: Yeah. I mean, you'd be surprised. It takes a lot of money to raise a dollar. It actually takes a lot of money too to give away a dollar. So we invested a lot, and that kind of speaks back to the merger as well. You got to invest a lot of money in infrastructure and technology to be able to be efficient and effective in your processes for, assisting patients. And if there's a way to do that, we're going to take it.
4: Yeah, exactly.
5: In this case, merging with another organization was an obvious way to achieve that goal of being able to maintain that level of not spending money when you don't need to on programs and administration. That gives you more money to put towards your mission.
4: Yeah. Well, you've got on the website, Donate Today. You can click on there and donate right now if you want to, right?
5: Yes, sir.
4: Yeah. Well, finally, I want to ask you, how do people get in touch with you and tell your website and the number, the 800 number you have, everything where they can get in touch with you and start getting help?
5: Yeah. So, I would first kind of talk to your medical team or your provider team and see if there's, resources that they have, because a lot of times there's solutions that are right there in the provider's office, or even with your pharmacy, or if you have a specialty pharmacy you're working with. So they a lot of time have immediate assistance they can provide to you. It's also helpful for them to know what the problem is you're facing so that they're aware of it. Some of these things are, a little embarrassing to talk about, but that's okay. I think providers and healthcare professionals, as well as pharmacists and others, know that life gets hard, and life is hard. And especially if you've got a disease like cancer or diabetes or any number.

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1: Out, hey, got somebody who'll help me. Here's somebody who can help me. You know, it's got to be
2: that's
1: guilt
2: usually what we find. And you know, again, it's, I guess it's always challenging because you want to help with the thing that they really need the most help with. But sometimes there's not an easy solution for those problems. Yeah. It's a lot like, you know, medical care in general. You've got something that's ailing you and you wish that there was some treatment or something that could immediately address it, but that's usually not the case, right?
1: So right.
2: It's usually something that's just helping a little bit or maybe might help with the symptoms or, you know, it may cure you for a while, but the problem's going to still be there. So it's similar here. I mean, we're not, just to be clear, we're not doing anything medical or clinical.
1: Right.
2: We leave that up to the healthcare team, right, and healthcare professionals. We're really there to help with all the other stuff that gets in the way of access to that medical care and clinical care. But we're better. We work better when we're kind of working with or understand what's, you know, where are they in their medical journey and what is it about their medical care that's causing them to be in this position of not being able to put food on the table or not being able to get to their chemo.
1: Don't be without it. Just give them a call. Patient Advocate Foundation. Alan, thank you so much for coming on
2: today. Thank you, John. I appreciate it.
1: Good
2: to talk with you.
1: That's Alan Bouch, CEO of the Patient Advocate Foundation. 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

0: This is Georgia Focus Extra. Did you know that the town of Pine Mountain, Georgia, is the Eagle Scout capital of the South? Chip Siegel explains.
1: Well, per capita, we've had more Eagle Scouts than any place in the South. And it all began almost as a joke, me calling it that.
0: Yeah.
1: John Willis, the great troop leader, scoutmaster, he was speaking at Rotary Club, and when he got through, and we've been friends for years, and I said, dang, John, Pine Mountain must be the Eagle Scout capital of the world. And he laughed, and he said, yeah, probably. Well, that got me motivated, so I started doing research and found out, sure enough, they've averaged an Eagle Scout a year since 1946 or 47.
0: And how many have they had total?
1: It's right at 80. Right at 80. It gets kind of convoluted. Yeah. When you get way back in the 40s and 50s. There's some in there, you know, well, you know there was an Eagle Scout, but they can't find their name. You know how that is.
0: Yeah. So what are you doing to celebrate? How do you celebrate that?
1: Well, you recognize it.
0: Yeah.
1: And we got signs made, and we're trying to go through the process of the DOT and putting signs up that say, welcome to Pine Mountain, the Eagle Scout capital of the South. And somebody said, well, how do you know that? And I said, well, you know, for years, Woodbury, Georgia, declared itself the pimento capital of the world.
0: Okay.
1: Well, how do you prove that? Well, you can't.
0: Yeah.
1: You just say, we are, because we've got this, you know?
0: Yeah.
1: So.
0: And if those Eagle Scouts out of Pine Mountain have gone on to other parts of the world, everywhere, to make themselves.
1: Oh, yes.
0: Yeah. What have they done? What have they done?
1: Oh, they've gone off to be doctors, lawyers, business people. Some have been elected to office. I mean, it goes back. Pine Mountain's a very special place. It didn't take me long to fall in love with it. And because so many great people have come out of this little community, well, in the city limits, 1,500 people.
0: Yeah.
1: You know, but so many people live in and around Pine Mountain that this makes it such a special place. I mean, it's just amazing. College professors, you know, just people that work for the State Department and

0: people that work for the Department of Defense, all coming out of Pine Mountain, a lot of them coming through the Scout program, and the town has just supported it all these many years.
1: I was a Boy Scout myself, so I do anything for the Boy Scouts, anything they do. And I was in Troop 70, but Troop 40 is a special, special troop. They really are. Since 1944.
0: It really is.
1: Yeah.
0: You know, kids, there are kids, parents that bring their kids there that bypass other troops to come to the Pine Mountain Troop.
1: Oh, really?
0: There's, you know, nearby, and they'll come, they'll bring them there because it is different. It's like it used to be. Back in the old days, they can do things like go whitewater rafting, go to canoeing, go rock climbing, go camp out, take a trip up north, and, you know, go fly fishing and whatever, just crazy things that nowadays kids don't do.
1: Right.
0: And Troop 40 is really a throwback. The kids are getting experiences that kids today just don't get. And, you know, there's so much discipline and leadership is not taught the way it used to. There's very few parts of life that teach it the way it used to be taught. And John Willis and his crew with the Pine Mountain Troop 40, they're doing a great job. And I've gotten to know a bunch of these kids, these boys, because I've worked with them to help them get their badges for their fitness, meet them in the morning out there on the trail and do the runs and stuff like that. And that's how I got to know them.
1: Yeah.
0: And I'd come in and give the lectures on fitness and on diet, and they have to go through. That's one of the things they do to get the, you know, build up to the Eagle Scout.
1: Man.
0: And so I've gotten to know them, and they're great young men.
1: John Clark, Georgia News Network.
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5: This is Perspectives, the show where we have a conversation about our differences and discover that we really have more things in common. I'm Condice Presley. This weekend, as America marks 250 years since the signing of the Declaration of Independence, there's celebration, reflection, and for many people, some difficult questions. Who gets included in the American story? Have we lived up to the promises written into our founding documents? And is patriotism something to reclaim, redefine, or reject? My guest today says the American Revolution isn't just history. He calls it unfinished business. Thomas Richards Jr. is a historian, an educator, and the author of The Unfinished Business of 1776, Why the American Revolution Never Ended. And we want to welcome Thomas Richards Jr. to Perspectives. I think this conversation is going to challenge some assumptions and invite us to take a look at our history, our culture, and our future with some fresh eyes. Would you agree?
6: I would absolutely agree. I think the Declaration of Independence and the American Revolution is a much bigger story than many Americans think it is.
5: So let's start with the title of the book, The Unfinished Business of 1776. So what's not done?
6: Well, if you think about the word independence, or you think about those words in the Declaration of Independence, life, liberty, and the pursuit of happiness, this meant at the time to Americans, this meant something much more than just independence from Great Britain. For an enslaved person, independence obviously means freedom from bondage. For a poor farmer living on the frontier, this might mean the opportunity to own land. For a woman in marriage, a woman lost her property to her husband in marriage legally. This might mean the ability to own property. So this idea that independence, freedom, these things just that fight just ended in 1781 at Yorktown. Most Americans looked up at the end of the Revolution and thought, this is all great. This is what we fought for. But we felt the American Revolution would mean more, that it would, you know, completely change our lives for the better. And that didn't always happen.
5: So as we celebrate this 250th anniversary, what concerns you most about how Americans are telling the story of our founding?
6: Well, I think it's no secret to anyone that the 250th and patriotism in general has become politicized. We've seen this, the administration has just, you know, President Trump has basically said he's going to do his own rally now on July 4th. And that, I don't think, is what the founding fathers imagined or the American revolutionaries imagined, that July 4th should be a moment where we can all come together and think about both the blessings of this country and the many challenges and many things it hasn't lived up to. And it's okay to agree to disagree. But right now, it seems that Americans are either, if they're tuning in, it's from a partisan standpoint, or they're tuning out. There's been polls lately that Americans are just less patriotic than they've used to be. And I think that that's unfortunate. I think there are good reasons and appropriate ways to be patriotic that aren't just, you know, say the United States is the greatest thing ever and there's no problems and, you know, et cetera, et cetera.
5: You're writing that as Americans, we're not just arguing and arguing about politics, but we are arguing about the meaning of what it means to be an American. Talk to me more about that.
6: Well, I think this all goes back to 250 years ago. And those, you know, first years after the revolution, everything was great. What really happened was the day the Constitution was ratified, Americans are already arguing about what the Constitution means.
5: So when we hear folks say all the time, America has never been this divided, my sense is you would say that is not historically accurate.
6: I think, listen, we are pretty divided. I think this is, you know, one of the more polarized moments in American history. But we also had a civil war where almost a million Americans died. We're not there yet. I think there are many other moments when Americans believed the country was just going to fall apart. Famously, Alexander Hamilton and James Madison, who worked together to write the Federalist Papers to ratify the Constitutions. As soon as the Constitution, you know, is ratified, they split into different political parties and they go at each other for the next 10 years. They both think that the other side is going to destroy the best of America. There's talk about civil war as early as 1800, that the country cannot just hang together. And so this goes on and on and on. There are very rare moments of unity, and those moments of unity are fleeting.
5: You challenge the idea of constitutional originalism and argue even the founders, as you just said, disagreed constantly. Explain to us what you mean by constitutional originalism, and then why is that important to us in 2026?
6: Constitutional originalism is the current belief among most Supreme Court justices that the way to correctly interpret the Constitution is to go back to what the founding fathers meant. And so they use things like the Federalist Papers, like other writings at the time, to say, well, if we're going to understand the Constitution, we should understand what they meant in 1787 when they wrote it. There is a certain legal logic to that that I understand, that it's one way to interpret a document that's nearly 250 years old. The problem with it is that it just doesn't hold up to historical scrutiny, because every single issue at the time was fought over. And you could write books about different sides of the, you could say, let's take the issue of slavery, which was constantly discussed among the founding fathers. And it's not something that the Supreme Court justices need to deal with right now, thank God. But you could write a book that is all about how the founding fathers were against slavery and wanted to end slavery. That book has been written. You could also write a book about how the founding fathers were pro-slavery and wanted to expand slavery. That book has been written. You can find arguments for both sides of every single issue. And so to find a single original interpretation, there is no original interpretation. It doesn't exist. There were 2 million Americans interpreting the Constitution, and they all disagreed with one another.
5: Is it your opinion that the Constitution should be viewed as a living and breathing document to be interpreted by the Supreme Court in context with where our society is or has been at that moment in history?
6: In some ways, I think that is closer to what the founding fathers intended when they originally wrote the Constitution, that this it could be amended. They were amending state constitutions constantly. They believed in change and that things would change. And one of the reasons the Constitution is very short, it's the shortest constitution in the world, meaning there's a lot of gaps and silences that can be open to interpretation. I'm not a lawyer or really a legal scholar to say that there's one single way to interpret that the Supreme Court should interpret the Constitution. What I do know is that the originalist interpretation just doesn't make sense historically. It turns everyone into historians, but they're amateur historians who are looking, picking and choosing the sides that they want to just support their arguments.
5: One of the themes in your book is that democracy is built from the ground up, not from presidents and famous names. Why was it important to center some of those lesser known figures?
6: I think Americans think about the founding fathers as bequeathing these rights to us, and we should be so grateful to them for what they've done. And if the United States is in trouble, it's our fault and not the, and you know, we've ruined what the founding fathers intended. But if you go back to 250 years ago, most of our rights come from regular people arguing for their rights. Most famously, the Bill of Rights, which was not, did not appear in the Constitution originally, because basically the framers were tired. They were exhausted. They wanted to go home, and they thought they couldn't keep compromising. And many regular Americans said, this is ridiculous. You've wrote this whole Constitution without a Bill of Rights. And there's this popular pushback. And eventually James Madison, who originally said he didn't think they needed a Bill of Rights, he turns because of the arguments of regular people. And we have the Bill of Rights not because of the founding fathers, but because of millions of Americans who are saying, we need a Bill of Rights and we're not going to ratify it without it. And so my book is, that's the first chapter in my book. My book is all about, each chapter, how regular people push back against some of the more conservative or old-fashioned ideas, kind of top-down government. They're trying to take hold of democracy. They're trying to create a democracy. The founding fathers did not like democracy. They thought that was a dirty word. And it's the regular people, regular Americans, who create that democracy.
5: Is there one person or story in your book that surprised you more than another?
6: I think the most surprising story I found was in New Jersey in the decade or two after the Constitution was ratified. So the late 1780s and 1790s and early 1800s. This chapter is really about women's rights. Women are at the forefront of the American Revolution. They're leading boycotts. They are weaving what they called homespun, so men could wear clothes made at home. They wouldn't buy British goods. And in the aftermath of the revolution, New Jersey passes this law that says anybody with 50 pounds of property, any inhabitant, can vote. They don't specify men. And what women start to do in New Jersey, and no other state as far as I can tell, they start showing up to vote. They are inhabitants. And over time, the New Jersey legislature accepts this, and they change it to he or she. They say this in the new constitution, in their state constitution. Women start voting in incredible numbers in the 1790s. 10% of the voters were women. This is before any women in the rest of the world could vote. This is an incredible story. Not all women could vote, because a woman who got married, her property became her husband's, and therefore every woman who goes to the polls, we can see these women in poll lists, and they usually vote together. They're all unmarried. They're either single or they're widowed. But this is an incredible story. This is a revolutionary story. This is, when we talk about the American Revolution being radical and groundbreaking, compared to today, obviously, it's not groundbreaking. It's women voting in one state. But compared to the 1790s around the world, it's an incredible story.
5: You write about people who fought to expand liberty long before America was ready. What do these stories teach us about change?
6: I think they teach us that change will never come without Americans, regular people, pushing for it. Change doesn't just happen. Change needs to be argued for. It needs to be fought for. I think about one of the stories that my book really focuses on in several chapters is the fight against slavery, and how enslaved people and their allies, abolitionist allies, basically say the Declaration of Independence, the American Revolution, is incompatible with having slavery. And if those people had not said those things, if they not fought for freedom, slavery, there would have been no, slavery, I don't know if it's still going on, but it's their work, the enslaved people and their allies, that make change. It's not the founding fathers kind of looking down from above, deciding what change is good for the American people. It comes from the bottom up.
5: There's a conversation ongoing right now across the country about whose history is remembered and whose history is being minimized. what do we lose when we leave out parts of the American story? And it's such a short story at just 250 years.
6: When we leave out parts of the American story, we're really getting a kind of gray, half-formed picture of what America truly is, that if we just assume the American Revolution was the founding fathers, we're missing the story that millions of people are doing things on the ground. They are joining militias. They are joining the army. They're running away because they're enslaved. They're trying to get their families to survive through brutal winters. This is the American story. It's not the people in Philadelphia. Yes, it is the people in Philadelphia, these 56 men who signed the Declaration of Independence. But the story of America is so much bigger and broader and more interesting than just a few personalities. I do think those personalities are interesting. They appear in my book. People like James Madison are characters in my book. Patrick Henry, who says, give me liberty or give me death. But their interaction and their relationship with regular Americans is really the story. That's the American story. Famously, an enslaved man named Gabriel takes Patrick Henry's words, give me liberty and give me death, and he tries to lead a slave rebellion, and he inverts those words. Death or liberty, he's going to put on a flag. And now the rebellion is crushed. But you can see he is building off of those values of the founding fathers and taking them for his, making them his own. And that's a much bigger, more interesting story.
5: Thomas, as a historian, how do you respond to people who say teaching America's difficult history only divides us further?
6: I think that view, and I hear that idea a lot, that young people can't take all the complicated history. They can't take the fact that, there are problems in the American past and the American present. And if they learn about that, they won't be patriotic and they won't give loyalty to the United States. And I hear that all the time. And I want to ask those people who say that, have you ever interacted with a young person, with a 17-year-old who is, their daily lives are about complexity. They are learning to be, they're young adults learning to be adults. They are taking in different ideas and challenging them and putting them together in different ways. And I think this idea that we can't teach the hard truths of the past is just incompatible with how humans work. When I teach the American Revolution to my students, one thing I emphasize is that everyone can have a different view of what it meant. And there's some people who come out and they say, what an incredible story. The founding fathers really were incredible. And we should kind of, give them so many props for what they've done for us. And other people say they missed all this stuff. They were really these kind of elite white men that didn't really do that much for the American people. And both those views are okay. But that conversation between those two students leads to critical thinking, leads to growth, and I think leads to both of them to appreciate more kind of the diversity of the American viewpoints, the diversity of the American past. I just think we are so much more capable than just kind of putting the dark truths of the past in somewhere else to forget them.
5: So do you think somebody can deeply criticize America today and still be described as patriotic?
6: I think the dissent, criticism, is the foundation of American patriotism. What was the American Revolution other than dissent against the British crown? That Americans standing up and saying, this is not what we deserve. This is not what we asked for. We have a right to representation. We have a right to self-government. We have a right to elect our own officials. That's American patriotism. The beginning of American patriotism was people fighting back against authority. And so this story continues, I think, for 250 years. And all of the great civil rights leaders, the great activists in American history, they've used the American Revolution for their arguments. They say, someone like Frederick Douglass, this is not what the founding fathers intended to end slavery, and this is why we need to end slavery. He's building off of the American Revolution. And we see this time and again that Americans, dissent is based in the foundation of America.
5: Your book talks about housing, economics, and quality of life as democracy issues, not just policy issues. Say more about that.
6: One thing I think that many people assume is that the American Revolution was only about no taxation without representation. That really we want the revolutionaries wanted this small government and the British Crown to stay out of their pocketbooks. But they also have a deep concern with economic inequality. They have this idea that if a republic is going to work, that everyone needs to be relatively economically equal, or someone with a super amount of wealth can corrupt things from the inside. They can use their money to buy off politicians, to buy off voters. And so from the very beginning, they are concerned with quality of life issues. They want to make sure people own land. They want to make sure people are relatively economically equal, at least have equal economic opportunities. That's the only way they believe a republic would work. And that includes people like the elitist founding fathers who are supposedly super wealthy, looking down on everyone. They are also concerned with economic inequality. Compared to Europe, they look to Europe and they say that is where things are incredibly unequal, the aristocracy in Europe. And so this is something that they're very concerned about. And one of the chapters of my book goes into how they try to redistribute property in the 1820s after a depression based on the revolution.
5: You write that the founders feared the concentration of executive power. What do you think they would make of modern politics and today's political celebrity?
6: This brings me back to that one of your first questions about constitutional originalism, where I said that the founding fathers disagreed with about almost everything. The one thing they generally agreed about, and one of the only cases that they seem to forget, the current Supreme Court seems to forget its originalism, is the founding fathers were terrified of concentrated executive power. That is the basis of the American Revolution, that the king and parliament in Britain can do things and there's no checks, no balance, no way that Americans can have a say. And so there's a reason that the Constitution spends so much time on the legislature. That comes first. I think if the framers of the Constitution came to the United States today, the one thing that they would be consistent about would they would say the president has way too much power, way too much celebrity. I think particularly this president, although I think this president has built on 50, 100, maybe even 150 years of growing executive power, that if we want to return to the foundations of the American Revolution, the legislature, Congress needs to take power and needs to assert itself.
5: Speaking of founding fathers and historical figures walking into 2026, if Frederick Douglass or Elizabeth Cady Stanton were to walk into this moment, what words do you think they would have for us?
6: I think they would say something like, well, I think they would say a couple things. First, to kind of take a positive spin, I think both of those activists would be somewhat impressed at the gains that have been made. Frederick Douglass is fighting against slavery in the 1840s and 50s. And he came today, he would clearly realize that there is incredible amounts of racial inequality in this country. But there's been a lot of gains made since he was an activist. Same with Elizabeth Cady Stanton, who was just fighting for the right to vote. When women got the right to vote, for the first 50 years, almost no women were elected. Now, there's not enough women elected today, but compared to then, it's been incredible strides. So I actually think the first thing you might say is, wow, we've come a long way. But then they would see all the things that have not been done, and they would say to Americans, keep fighting. This is the basis of American history, dissent, fighting for rights. That is part of the American story. And Americans today have an obligation to not despair with the current state of the country, to not believe things are hopeless. History can move forward. History is really many times two steps forward, one step back. And if right now we're taking a giant step back, we can continue to take those steps forward.
5: When America celebrates its 300th birthday someday, what are you hoping folks will say this generation got right?
6: Well, back to my previous answer, I think one thing I hope they say that we got right is that we kept fighting for rights, for change, for the meaning of, I think, the best meaning of America and not its worst impulses, that this wasn't a moment that Americans kind of shrugged our shoulders and said, you know, this is all hopeless. So I think that would be my hope, that there's that if for 50 years from now, this new generation has people like Frederick Douglass, has people like Elizabeth Cady Stanton. And these might be involving things that or maybe we don't even know about today. You know, we're not thinking about some sort of we think about AI and technology and all these things that might be things that activists need to take to go after in the next 50 years. There might be some new struggle. And the other thing I would hope for to be more tangible is that I hope that our elected officials and the people and whom we elect, there is a recalibration of American democracy where things are become more democratic. We figure out ways to end gerrymandering, and we get Congress to take more power and assert itself to make this. In some ways, for all the blind spots of the founding fathers, I think we could use a return to what that republic looked like. That was more respectful of one of each other, even when they disagreed, and also where the legislature had kind of took the lead on most things because it was the most representative of the people.
5: The book is The Unfinished Business of 1776, Why the American Revolution Never Ended. Thomas Richards, Jr., thank you for your time.
6: Thanks so much for having me, Candace.
5: Perspectives is a community and public affairs program produced with you in mind. If there's a perspective you'd enjoy hearing me discuss or a guest we all need to meet, simply let me know. You can email me here at the station or connect via social media. Simply search for my name, Candace Presley, on Facebook, Instagram, or now X. Friends, I appreciate your listening to the show. Be sure to join us next week at this very same time as we explore a new perspective.
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7: I'm Jeff Eno with the Weather Channel. Another hot one. We're looking at scatter showers and storms coming in. Mostly sunshine, headed up to 97. Heat index around 104. Into the mountains, look for those showers and thunderstorms. Afternoon high gets up to around 90. And then more showers and thunderstorms in the mountains tonight.
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16: I'm Jeff Eno with the Weather Channel. Another hot one. We're looking at scatter showers and storms coming in. Mostly sunshine, headed up to 97. Heat index around 104. Into the mountains, look for those showers and thunderstorms. Afternoon high gets up to around 90. And then more showers and thunderstorms in the mountains tonight.
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20: I'm Jeff Eno with the Weather Channel. Another hot one. We're looking at scattered showers and storms coming in. Mostly sunshine, headed up to 97. Heat index around 104. Into the mountains, look for those showers and thunderstorms. Afternoon high gets up to around 90. And then more showers and thunderstorms in the mountains tonight.
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13: I'm 8th generation watermelon farmer and NASCAR driver Ross Chastain. A smart melon will tell you that speeding should be left on the track. 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And just one mistake behind the wheel can come at a terrible cost. 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
18: I'm Jeff Eno with the Weather Channel. Another hot one. We're looking at scatter showers and storms coming in. Mostly sunshine, headed up to 97. Heat index around 104. Into the mountains, look for those showers and thunderstorms. Afternoon high gets up to around 90. And then more showers and thunderstorms in the mountains tonight.
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15: I'm Jeff Marr with the Weather Channel. A heat advisory is in effect until late this evening. It will be hot and humid today with a high of 97. The heat index into the triple digits with a few thunderstorms. More rain is possible this evening with an overnight low of 74. And some afternoon storms to begin the week on Monday with a high approaching 95.
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Day.

0: 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We've got you covered for the long 4th of July weekend.
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19: I'm Jeff Marr with the Weather Channel. A heat advisory is in effect until late this evening. It will be hot and humid today with a high of 97. The heat index into the triple digits with a few thunderstorms. More rain is possible this evening with an overnight low of 74. And some afternoon storms to begin the week on Monday with a high approaching 95.
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0: 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It's Chuck's Everything 80s 4th of July weekend. 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
1: I'm Jeff Marr with the Weather Channel. A heat advisory is in effect until late this evening. It will be hot and humid today with a high of 97. The heat index into the triple digits with a few thunderstorms. More rain is possible this evening with an overnight low of 74. And some afternoon storms to begin the week on Monday with a high approaching 95.
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6: I'm Jeff Marr with the Weather Channel. A heat advisory is in effect until late this evening. It will be hot and humid today with a high of 97. The heat index into the triple digits with a few thunderstorms. More rain is possible this evening with an overnight low of 74. And some afternoon storms to begin the week on Monday with a high approaching 95.
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23: I'm Jeff Marr with the Weather Channel. A heat advisory is in effect until late this evening. It will be hot and humid today with a high of 97. The heat index into the triple digits with a few thunderstorms. More rain is possible this evening with an overnight low of 74. And some afternoon storms to begin the week on Monday with a high approaching 95.
22: Dude and Dudine.
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0: Okay, if sleeping on a waterbed was the coolest thing possible, well, then you're loving this. 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

0: don't bring everybody down like this. Don't worry. It will soon pass, whatever it is. 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
4: Jeff Eno with the Weather Channel. Closing out the weekend, chances for some of the scattered showers and thunderstorms. Now over in Clayton, we're looking at a decent opportunity for the showers and storms early in the night. We will be dropping back to around 74 degrees. And into the mountains, we will see temperatures fall back to around 70.
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12: 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Closing out the weekend, chances for some of the scattered showers and thunderstorms. Now over in Clayton, we're looking at a decent opportunity for the showers and storms early in the night. We will be dropping back to around 74 degrees. And into the mountains, we will see temperatures fall back to around 70.
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20: Jeff Eno with the Weather Channel. Closing out the weekend, chances for some of the scattered showers and thunderstorms. Now over in Clayton, we're looking at a decent opportunity for the showers and storms early in the night. We will be dropping back to around 74 degrees. And into the mountains, we will see temperatures fall back to around 70.
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28: Jeff Eno with the Weather Channel. Closing out the weekend, chances for some of the scattered showers and thunderstorms. Now over in Clayton, we're looking at a decent opportunity for the showers and storms early in the night. We will be dropping back to around 74 degrees. And into the mountains, we will see temperatures fall back to around 70.
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0: 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We've got you covered for the long 4th of July weekend.
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25: I'm Jeff Eno with the Weather Channel. Closing out the weekend, chances for some of the scattered showers and thunderstorms. Now, over in Clayton, we're looking at a decent opportunity for the showers and storms early in the night. We will be dropping back to around 74 degrees. And into the mountains, we will see temperatures fall back to around 70.
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